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2: In this bulletin, energy efficiency standards welcomed by New South Wales landlords and a plea from the AMA. With more, I'm Tracy Weir. The eSafety Commissioner is criticising major gaming platforms, including Epic Games and Steam, for failing to protect children from online harm. A report found companies are relying on basic self-reporting rather than proactive tools to detect child exploitation and grooming. Commissioner Julie Inman-Grant says tech giants need to stop forcing parents and children to police their own safety. A survey of New South Wales landlords shows the majority back minimum energy efficiency standards for rental properties. Energy Consumers Australia surveyed around 500 landlords about a plan being considered by the state government to introduce standards, finding just 24% oppose the idea. The ECA's Justin Whelan says it would mean an upfront cost to property owners, but could save tenants hundreds of dollars in bills.
3: So these are kind of phased in marginal additional costs. And the government is also proposing, in fact, they already have a program that would help those landlords who need the financial support to cover those costs to be able to do so.
2: The new Home Energy Saver program offers interest-free loans to pay for energy upgrades. Almost two-thirds of surveyed doctors in training say the cost of their studies has caused them stress. A new report by the Australian Medical Association suggests training colleges aren't doing enough to support the country's future medical professionals. AMA Vice President Julian Reyes says training experiences have remained largely unchanged over the past 5 years.
4: Really, the report was very disappointing in that it only found about 39% of trainees received any useful feedback about their exam performance, and only 44% said that they had that feedback in a timely way.
2: Many junior doctors also report severe exhaustion, with nearly 60% concerned about making clinical errors due to fatigue. SpaceX has successfully launched NASA's Crew 13 mission to the International Space Station. The launch was 3 weeks behind schedule due to repairs to a leak in the rocket's fuel system. The six-month mission is commanded by Jessica Watkins, who has made history as the first African-American woman to lead a crew into orbit. Pastors and priests in the US state of Virginia are mobilising churchgoers and other voters to reject referendums on abortion and same-sex marriage in the lead-up to next month's US midterm elections. The proposals are to establish abortion as a fundamental right under the Virginia Constitution and to remove its definition of marriage as the union of one man and one woman. The state's Catholics are being encouraged to fast and pray to defeat the constitutional amendments. The world's biggest Bible translator says we're getting closer to everyone on the planet having access to a Bible in their own language. The complete Bible is now available in more than 800 languages after another year of rapid progress, according to Wycliffe Bible Translators. That covers more than three-quarters of the world's 8 billion people. To sport, and the Knights are dismissing concerns they'll struggle to back up in Sunday's NRL Grand Final against the Roosters. The Newcastle side pulled off a remarkable win over the Panthers in last week's prelim final with just 12 players. Coach Justin Holbrook asked if they can scale those same heights once again.
5: What gives you the belief you can do it 2 weeks in a row?
6: Because we've already done it. All year we've faced different challenges and the boys find a way to win.
2: Kick-off in Sydney is at 6:30 on Sunday night. That's the latest Vision National News. I'm Tracy Weir.
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0: This is Towards Understanding. You're with Clayton Bjellin, and as the name of our show implies, we're always looking to head towards some sort of better understanding of maybe God's role in our life or our culture or someone else's perspective. And one man who has certainly done that very well over many years, writing in The Australian as the foreign editor, and certainly of more recent times with what now is sort of a bit of a trilogy of books around the Christian faith. His latest one is How Christians Can Succeed Today, Reclaiming the Genius of the Early Church. Greg Sheridan joins me. Greg, thanks so much for your time.
1: Clayton, great to be with you.
0: It's so good to have a chat about this book. And I mean, it's a big claim in one sense of reclaiming the genius of the early church. But what I do like is that you start by actually providing sort of some comparisons around that. And this idea that actually maybe our society right now is not as far away from that early church society as well. Is that a fair assessment of the very, very broad arc of what you're trying to do?
1: Yes, it sure is, Clayton. Encapsulates it very well. So this is my third Christian book, my ninth book altogether. My first Christian book, God is Good for You, was about God. The second book, Jesus, the Urgent Case for Christianity in Our World. Christians, the Urgent Case for Jesus in Our World, was about Jesus. And the third book is about the Christian people 2,000 years ago and today. So you might say it's about the Holy Spirit operating through the Christian people. And I argue in this book that society in the West, not in other parts of the world, but in the West, you know, North America, Western Europe, Australia, New Zealand, has become kind of neo-pagan. Not altogether neo-pagan, because there's still a big Christian minority, but if you're under 45 or under 50 probably, you barely encounter Christianity in your education, in the popular culture. In a way, we've just seen a turn in the last year or two where it's getting a little bit better. But the last time Christians dealt with a pagan society was the early Christians. And they actually have a lot of good lessons for us. How they got the attention of their society, how they explained such wild concepts as God, Jesus, eternal life, salvation, fidelity in marriage, human dignity for all people. These were revolutionary concepts in the original pagan world, and they're revolutionary concepts in our neo-pagan world today. So half of the book really deals with the experience of the early Christians operating really from primary sources, what they wrote about themselves and what people wrote and said about them. And then the second half of the book is about Christians today who I think live out some of those same wisdoms and virtues.
0: I was really fascinated how you then started to sort of unpack especially some of the similarities, right? And for me, it was things around, you know, the philosophy of purpose of life. And there does seem to be such a low position put on life nowadays as we go through. And that was certainly the case for so many in that sort of Roman Empire at the time of the first century. You know, the approach to the value of life, the way we approach money, the sexual approach, the persecution that was relevant as well. Are these what you are identifying as a part of that almost pagan experience in that sense, that these societies create that form, or was it, well, that just happened to be then and it also happens to be now?
1: No, I think you put it well, Clayton. That is really a striking similarity, and it is a result of the loss of Christian belief today. So the pagan world, the Greco-Roman pagan world, was a violent, rugged, rough society, very hierarchical, men over women, masters over slaves, firstborn over lesser-born, citizens over foreigners, property holders over people without property. And there was no transcendent purpose to life. Indeed, the pagan world was incredibly pessimistic about death. Death was just the final annihilation. Some pagan traditions believed in some kind of shadowy half-life after death. The pagan gods were not kindly gods. They didn't love humanity, and they didn't make any ethical demands of humanity. They just wanted to be propitiated. You just had to constantly give them sacrifices, and a lot of pagan societies gave them human sacrifices. You know, the Old Testament, in a way, is a great polemic against human sacrifice, which was very common in the old in the pagan world. The pagan world didn't value each human life, so slaves were not valued, but nor were women and girls. So abortion, of course, was very widely practiced, even though it was gruesome and terrible in its old, you know, pre-anesthetic days. But also, so was female infanticide. Girl children were regarded as less valuable, much less valuable than boy children. So there was a massive imbalance in the sexes. A lot more boys than girls, which makes for a very unhappy society. But also, girls were just routinely left out to die after they were born. I quote a letter from a Roman soldier, an officer, quite an affluent guy, writing a loving letter to his wife. And Roman marriage was a terrible thing, very little intimacy, low birth rate, no respect for wives and so on. But this Roman soldier is a loving husband, and he says, "Darling, don't think I'm not thinking of you at the front. Don't think I could ever forget you for a minute. Now, I know you're pregnant, and if it's a boy, name him so-and-so. If it's a girl, discard it." Just like that. So that's a loving family. Now, what are we seeing today? We're seeing massive sex-based abortion selection. You know, girls are being aborted at a vast, much higher rate than boys. We're also seeing the same sense of a lack of purpose. You know, the message of the new atheists is that human beings have no intrinsic meaning and are just another chancy outcrop of the biosphere. No more meaning than a cockroach. I mean, I remember a few years ago debating the atheist philosopher Peter Singer on TV in a Q&A program, and I quoted his book to him where he said, you know, sentient mammals, apes and dogs and cats and so on, have more utility than profoundly handicapped human beings. So he argued in that book that handicapped children should be left to die. And he said to me, "Greg, are you really arguing that we should keep them alive just because they're members of our species?" And I said, "Yes, absolutely. They are in the image of God, and they therefore have human dignity." So across all of these measures, paganism leads to the same ugly, terrible consequence. And in the end, people are just trying to get intense experiences before they die. And human beings in search of intensity are very dangerous and very ugly.
0: As I do ask that question, to really sort of take this approach and to look at it from there, you then sort of cast your mind forward and said, all right, well, this seems to be a society that is similar back in that first century. It seems to be a bit similar. And we start looking at what the Christians in the first century started to do as well. And I know that was some of the reflections that even, you know, talked about the fact that, you know, that girls were being killed as soon as they were born. And yet the Christian society started actually trying to adopt as many as they could. And it actually made a better society. Like, these are the things that started changing, not so much in just standing on the street corner and preaching, although that's valuable, but this idea of actually changing what it was and being the opposite of that culture.
1: That's right. The power of how you live, it's much more important than the power of what you say. There's no doubt. Any parent knows that. You know, you can lecture your kid 1,000 times, but if your kids see that you treat your wife with respect and consideration and love and decency, then your sons understand that's the way to treat women. Much more important than what you say. What you say is very important, but what you do is much more important. And Christian lives were so much better than pagan lives. So Christians believed in immortal life. So every pagan, no matter how grand, knew that his life was short, it was coming to an end, and it had no meaning. Every Christian, no matter how humble, had the promise of eternal life and a relationship with a loving God. Christian families, you know, we're talking about girls and so on, had many more daughters and adopted girls, because Christians save babies who are abandoned. As a result, the families were much happier. Imagine how ghastly it would be to have a society comprised entirely of blokes. And pagan families could see how much happier Christian families were. Then the ancient world, especially the Roman Empire, was racked by a series of plagues. And I write about two of them, the Cyprian plague and the Galen plague. And the plagues were 5,000 people a day dying in Rome itself. And people behaved very badly in plagues. If a relative got sick, you threw him out on the street in the hope that the germ wouldn't get to you and just left him there to die. That was quite common. Christians didn't behave that way. They tended to their sick, and when they could, they tended to their sick neighbours. Now, of course, a lot of them died, but paradoxically, far fewer of them died than proportionately than pagans, because in any plague, the majority of people who get the illness don't die, provided they get basic medical care or just basic care at the height of their illness when they're too sick to feed themselves and get themselves water and so on. So even leaving all miraculous explanations aside, a much higher proportion of Christians survived, and then some Christians, of course, got immunity to the plague because they were exposed to it and survived. And when the plague was over, Christians were a larger proportion of the society because fewer of them died, but also everyone around them saw, gee, these Christians, they really live by their ideals, don't they? They don't run away from the plague. They try to help the sick, and that counts for something. And then the other example of when they were persecuted. Christians, the early Christians didn't seek persecution. They tried to convince the Roman authorities that they could be good citizens of the empire and be Christians at the same time. But they had absolutely clear red lines that they wouldn't cross. So the Roman authorities said to them at one point, if you just worship Caesar, we can have Jesus as part of the pantheon of Roman gods. And the Christians said, sorry, we can't do that. We can pray for Caesar. We can't pray to Caesar. There's only one God. And today, you know, you get the same tests imposed. If you Christians will just acknowledge, you know, I don't know, gender diverse theory or something or other, or abandon your teachings on marriage or the sanctity of life or whatever it is, we'll let you pass. But the true Christian says, sorry, I can't actually compromise my beliefs. And another great thing of the early Christians was they never shied away from the weirdness of their message. I mean, their message was that a crucified, humiliated Jewish rabbi, their teacher, was in fact the Son of God, and his crucifixion was a triumph, and that he rose in the body from the dead after the third day, and that all human beings would eventually rise in the body from the dead. This was very weird, you know. There are lots of examples in the ancient world of writers, non-Christian writers, just puzzling over Christians, saying this gross superstition, this corrupt superstition, some Romans wrote about it. And Galen, the physician, said, you know, these Christians are very strange in their beliefs. They're also very strange in their practices. They don't run away from plagues. They endure death heroically when they're persecuted. And they don't sleep around. They're either monogamous in marriage or they're celibate. Now, of course, lots of Christians didn't live up to these ideals, but all of this profoundly impressed the ancient world and, in fact, tore the ancient world's mind apart, that Christian universalism, slaves could become bishops, slaves could become leaders of the Christian community. Many of them did. And this was against all the ethos of the ancient world. So one message I think that the early Christians give us is don't try to be exactly the same as the society that you're around. Don't go looking for persecution or anything, but embrace the weirdness of your beliefs and the cultural challenge they pose to a pagan society.
0: Love it. Greg Sheridan is my guest. He's the author of the book, How Christians Can Succeed Today, Reclaiming the Genius of the Early Church. And we're going to be back in a couple of minutes with Greg as we keep exploring that part. We want to really push into, well, what are the lessons? What is the looking back at this time? What does it mean for those who say, well, I'm following Jesus, I'm living out a Christian life? What would it actually mean? So we'll explore a bit more of the implications for us today next here on Towards Understanding.
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This is Towards Understanding. My guest is the foreign editor of The Australian and the author of this new book, How Christians Can Succeed Today, Reclaiming the Genius of the Early Church. Greg Sheridan is with us. Greg, we've been talking about, as you look back at sort of the pagan society of the first century, as Christianity started with this following of Jesus, and then really the parallels as well as the things we can learn today. The first thing before we sort of actually talk very specifically about some of the things we've learnt that you're suggesting in the book as well is, even though we have sort of made the argument already that it's quite similar in terms of its pagan ideals in terms of society, especially in the Western world is what we're talking about, and the value of human life and the approach to sex and persecution, all those sorts of things. The one difference is perhaps that there's been 2,000 years of Christianity, both the good and the bad of the political spaces of it, that people are sort of adapting to. As you think about it from that lens, do you still sort of say, well, I think these are pretty similar, or do you have to put

0: some sort of different filter over it as you look at today's world.
1: No, you make a very good point, Clayton. Today's world is vastly different from the Greco-Roman ancient world in lots and lots of ways. I mean, technology, obviously. The Roman world didn't have penicillin, much less mobile phones and aeroplanes and so on. And you're right, there's been 2,000 years of Christian inheritance. So our institutions are suffused with implicit Christian values. You know, the reason we think about universal human rights comes originally from Genesis and the Jewish tradition. You know, God made humanity in the image and likeness of God. That's not the way the ancient world thought about humanity before Genesis came along. And then Jesus' universalism and Paul making it so explicit. There is neither Jew nor Greek, slave nor free, male and female, for you are all one in Christ Jesus. Now, those ideas animate everything that is good in Western civilization. Everything that is good in Western civilization comes from Christianity. But I believe that if you cut off eventually, if you totally cut those ideas off from their Christian roots, eventually, as the sociologist Ernest Renan put, you're trying to live off the smell of an empty vase. You know, eventually the society, in my view, goes mad if it doesn't have the foundation for those values. Because, you know, one value out of Christian tradition is tolerance. But if tolerance is your only value, how do you tolerate the intolerant? Or if you say, pursue your own vision, the purpose of life is to pursue your own vision. Well, what do you say then to the person whose vision is to kill 500 people or 5 million people or to have sex with six-year-olds? You might say, well, that is profoundly and obviously offensive. But if there is no God, if there is no Christianity, if there is no ultimate truth, on what basis are you saying that to that person? You're just saying, look, that's my prejudice. I just have that prejudice. But in general, pursue your own dream. And human beings pursuing gratification without any larger sense of purpose become very, very ugly. And I would also contend that human nature doesn't really change. So although our society is very different because of technology and because of the institutional inheritance of Christianity, the core of the human experience doesn't really change fundamentally. And without that relationship to God, most human beings, not all of them by any means, but most human beings end up going back to power, gratification, and intensity. So another way in which our society, just a little observation of its neo-paganism, I was in England a couple of years ago when the so-called Rochdale Girls controversy came to the fore. And that was a group of schoolgirls who would go around and find another schoolgirl isolated and then beat the hell out of her. These were girls doing the beating and filming it on their phones and just enjoying the spectacle, enjoying the suffering of their victim and enjoying the spectacle and then putting it up online where it got thousands, tens of thousands, hundreds of thousands of views. I mean, this is a modern equivalent of gladiators in the Colosseum. Yeah. They were just enjoying the humiliation, suffering, and distress. There was no reason to attack this one particular person. And it was particularly shocking that it was done by girls because, you know, blokes tend to be rougher than girls and a bit more inclined to violence and so on. And you thought, how could you get to the stage where teenage girls thought this was the best way to enjoy life by inflicting this humiliation and pain on another teenager? And then, I mean, there's always been evil, there's always been wickedness, but then for a mass audience to enjoy it online. And, I would say you see the same sort of thing with, you know, mixed martial arts fighting and uncaged fighting and all the rest of it. There's a kind of coarseness and ugliness to our society which seems to us to be new but is actually just a reversion to what human beings are, in my view, without God.
0: One of the things that you do contend in the book is not to say Well, I'm actually just saying go back to 1960s style Christianity in the West, right, which was this sort of where society as a whole was perhaps kinder to each other. I think your contention is sort of that that was good, like that we're kinder to each other, but not saying, well, that's actually the solution. It seems your argument tends to be actually the solution is a bit more of that radical care, that radical love, that radical difference of actually going against what society is in all of the ways of kindness and love and generosity that the first century, Christians showed. Am I being fair in how I'm reading the book?
1: Yes, indeed. So that is exactly my argument. So we can't recover the recent past and we shouldn't try. The recent past was better in some ways than now and was worse in some ways. So we shouldn't idealise the recent past. There were terrible abuses in the 1950s and 60s. There was a lot more racism. There was, sometimes stereotypes of women and so forth. There are all kinds of demons. We don't want to recreate that. But also we can't recreate that. So this is fundamental too. We have to understand that we need to create something new. At the beginning of my book, I use a device. We've moved from a Christendom age to a missionary society age. So the Christendom age is where the society, at least at the formal level, believes in Christianity. Christianity is the most important plausibility structure, offers the most explanation, the most plausible explanation, and people generally accept that. Now, a notionally Christendom society might be a good society or a bad society because it might accept these things in theory but be very hypocritical in the way that it lives. And the chief temptation in Christendom is hypocrisy, that you pretend to be more Christian than you really are. You go to church on Sunday but you're still very, you're still beat up your wife or you're still cheating your taxes or you're still mean to your employees or whatever it might be. Now we no longer live in Christendom. It's very important that we recognise that that's gone. We are no longer defending the normal social order that everyone agrees to. Christians are still very important in our society, but we're a minority now. Maybe 10% of Australians go to church regularly. Maybe 40 or 45% believe in God, although the numbers seem to be changing. It's very interesting. Just lately, there seems to be a turn, which is very, very exciting. But we have to understand that, like the early Christians, we are a minority. And therefore, we do need to live with radical love, but also with Jesus at the center of our lives. We do need to proclaim the truth of Christianity again. You can no longer expect that kids will get it through the ambient institutions. Even if they go to a Christian school, it's still going to be the case that most of the culture that they encounter will not reinforce Christianity, in fact, will be hostile to Christianity. At the same time, you don't want to retreat and become an Amish-like, little ghetto which never interacts with the outside world. So the challenge is, and none of that was available to the early Christians because there weren't enough of them and they didn't have any institutions, they had no money or anything. So the challenge is you've got to live in the world, but this Jesus kingdom is beyond this world, and you need to be a light to the world. Christians need to lead better lives than they would otherwise. I mean, one of my favourite authors, Evelyn Waugh, somebody said to him once, "How can you claim to be Christian? You're such a miserable person." And he said, "You're right, but if I weren't a Christian, you would scarcely recognise me as a human being." Mm. So he was not saying he was better than anyone else, but he's saying he's better than he would be himself if he were not a Christian. And we need to lean into the weirdness of our beliefs. We believe a lot of weird supernatural things. We believe that we eat the flesh and drink the blood of our Saviour every Sunday. We believe that our bodies, frail and decaying as they are, will live forever in all eternity, that we'll rise from the dead. And there's no, there's no benefit in soft peddling any of these beliefs in the idea that, say, well, if we just continue along with our social work, that's all we need to do. Social work is absolutely critically important. every Christian must care for the poor. That's absolutely clear in the Gospels. You must care for the poor. This is again and again and again in the New Testament. But you also have to love God. And these two things go together. A lot of what the early Christians did is very helpful to us because they adapted the way they told their message to different audiences. You know, Paul spoke like a philosopher to a philosopher's audience. He spoke in a different way to an audience of regular folks. Music was always very important. Worship music, right from the very start, was very important to Christians. They also had to face all the practical difficulties of life. You know, there's quite a lot in the New Testament about fundraising. You know, we've got to help the church in Jerusalem. We've got to send them some money. And then Christians want to live by radical love. But there are some people in their community who are fit and healthy but won't do any work. So Paul says, well, okay, if they won't do any work, don't give them any food. So you feed the poor and the sick, but in your own ranks, you're expected to make a contribution if you can. And, of course, the whole Christian vision of human dignity, so the care for the handicapped, the care for the marginalised, the care for the elderly. I mean, our society wants to bump off the elderly. It wants them to realise that they're a burden and avail themselves of euthanasia as quickly as possible so they're no drain on the budget, no drain on their families. Christians don't treat vulnerable people that way. They look after their elderly, and whether with generous state provision or just in their own families. So the whole panoply of actions. And then finally, you need to wear your Christianity publicly. So not everybody is a preacher, not everybody is a writer, not everybody speaks on the media, but everybody has a circle of friends and people they know at work and so on. So you don't have to shove your beliefs down anyone's throat, but you don't want to dodge your beliefs. I think it was wonderful when Christians had the practice of wearing a little emblem of a fish on their collar or their lapel or something. It's nothing to be ashamed of. Every other cultural movement tries to sort of brand themselves in a way. Christians need to do that as well.
0: You summarise it near the end of the book. There's one paragraph, and I think you sort of just summarised it there too, Greg. You know, Christians need to respond at four different levels. As individuals, and certainly we haven't even talked about the fact you've mentioned a whole lot of various individuals, from US vice presidents to local people who have forgiven those who have hurt them, throughout their life. And you mentioned a number of those in the books. But you said, as individuals, as part of a Christian community, as citizens, and as part of the global church. It certainly seems like what you've described there definitely wraps up a whole lot of those mixed in that space. And it feels like, I like your very next line too, this is not as difficult as it might sound, because it can feel like, oh my goodness, how am I going to change this whole world? How am I going to do this with my faith? But it does work collectively in community as well, not just out of individuals, but we have to choose that as individuals.
1: Oh, absolutely. And mostly conversion is a person-by-person experience. You know, you look at the great conversions in history, C.S. Lewis and St. Augustine, and, of course, Paul initially. Well, Paul, you know, is struck directly with the vision of Christ. But most people meet Christ through meeting Christians. And it's the example or the interaction they have with some other Christian. Well, all of us interact with people all the time. And, you know, each one of those is an opportunity. So in the second half of the book, as you say, Clayton, I profile then contemporary people living today who live out these virtues. And that ranges from very ordinary people. Danny and Layla Abdullah, you know, Lebanese-Australian family, Western suburbs of Sydney. Three of their kids were killed by a drunk driver in a terrible accident. They suffer the most unbelievable grief, as you can imagine, parents losing three of their children. And yet they forgave the driver. And Layla was privileged to interview them. And Layla said, our faith is forgiveness. God forgives us. I have to forgive him. I cannot hate him. And they've become friends with the driver, who's now serving a long prison sentence. And he, as a result of their forgiveness and their example, he converted to active Christian belief himself. And he's a very dedicated Christian in jail. now. But their interaction with God, at first Layla says she was angry with Jesus. How could this happen? But then she had to embrace forgiveness. Well, they live, I think, in the palm of God's hand.
2: Yeah.
1: There are other people who, you know, a country pastor, Aboriginal country pastor in northern New South Wales, he says to me, look, I've seen the trouble that drink and drugs and everything else bring to our people, and I want to share with them the most exciting good news that Jesus loves them individually and wants them, wants to save them, wants them to experience his love. I talked to a few great communicators who are doing fantastic job communicating the Christian message in contemporary means. So there's a US Catholic Bishop, Robert Barron, with a Word on Fire internet mission which reaches millions and millions of people. The great Perth Pentecostal pastor, Mark Baragese, got churches now in loads of countries, and went to Malaysia on a Christian mission and, you know, just started holding church sessions in a relative's apartment, and a lot of others, some of them famous, some of them not famous. A young guy at university, just determined to deepen his faith, not to let it be challenged and wrecked by the experience of university. So he goes out and organises Christian youth group, gets formation, gets ministers to speak to them, and so on. People engaging in tremendous missions to the poor. A woman, Jess Echeverry, who was homeless herself and the victim of terrible abuse, and had a vision of Jesus, came to the friendship of Jesus through a vision of Jesus, and now is a very happily married woman with kids and all the rest of it, but she is impelled to go back and help the homeless. So she runs a mission for the homeless in Los Angeles and California, and she brings comfort and support and ultimately the message of Jesus, but first of all, comfort and support, physical comfort and emotional support to the homeless out on the streets. And that's not only a tough job, that's a pretty dangerous job, because people can be affected by drugs, they can be violent, all the rest of it. Now, these folks are all living examples of the sorts of virtues that the early Christians had. And they're fair dinkum. There's not one person in the second half of the book that anyone would cast any doubt about the authenticity of their Christian commitment. And they are doing great things in the world, and they are also communicating the Christian message at the same time. Some of them on a small local scale, some of them on a big global scale, but they're all doing what they can.
0: Greg, final question from me. You know, you do daily work where you're writing articles and you're covering off various things around the world in your work with The Australian. And so you're always thinking about, how do I adapt that, or what do I change? As you've gone and now, you know, published this book, you've spoken to people have asked you questions about it. Is there anything as you reflect back, you're like, oh, well, now following that question, this is what I would have added in, or this is the thing I would have clarified more? Is there something you go, oh, now that people are asking me this, this is what needed to be a part of this?
1: Well, the book was provoked partly by a friend of mine, John Dixon, an Anglican minister and Bible scholar, who said to me, you know, it'd be really useful now for contemporary Christians to have a book which helped them navigate through this choppy, difficult, hostile culture. And as I say, in the last couple of years, there seems to be a turn back to Christianity, which is very, very exciting. But the most commonly asked question there, but I get asked two questions. Why did I do it, and how can Christians succeed? Mm-hmm. Why did I do it? Because I have Christian belief myself, and I realized all my friends and all my beliefs, especially Jesus, were under constant attack. And, you know, history had given me a microphone and one thing and another, and I just felt it was necessary to try to come to their defense, even with all my radical faults and, you know, the rackety life I've led. I've been 50 years a journalist, you know, no more need be said. Then the second question, how can Christians succeed today? But offer just two thoughts. The first is, there's no single formula. I mean, I've been from Pentecostal churches with the most magnificent rock and roll music to Benedictine monasteries where monks are chanting in the most sublime Gregorian chant. And in both of those places, I found that they were singing and chanting the same scriptures. So I'm not going to adjudicate between either of them. You know, my books are very non-denominational and they operate from first principles, but you can get to God with Gregorian chant, you can get to God with rock and roll music. There are a lot of different Christian movements that are experiencing success today. But the factors that I find in common in successful Christian movements are clear belief, strong leadership, a sense of transforming people's lives, a sense that the experience of being part of that community makes you a different person, and then very often something beautiful in the worship. And finally, always a sense of outreach, going out to the streets, out to the margins. Everybody's welcome. Come as you are. You don't stay as you are. You come as you are and you get transformed. So those factors you find in common in successful Christian movements. But I'm tremendously encouraged just in the last year or two to see what seems to be an upsurge, you know, especially Generation Z. They're searching. They're brought up as pagans. There was no Jesus in their culture, no God, no Christianity. All the movies now have no Christianity, even the Christmas movies. But in a sense, too, they were open to Christianity because they hadn't decided already that it was boring and old-fashioned and everything. They'd kind of never heard of it. So if you get to them with a positive Christian message, they're a very, very fruitful, very, very fruitful population. And they seem to be coming to Christianity in very large numbers. And quite a new development. I had to rewrite the introduction of this book because it only really has happened in the last year or two. And that's very exciting, I think.
0: We've been talking about the book, How Christians Can Succeed Today, Reclaiming the Genius of the Early Church, with author Greg Sheridan. Greg, thank you so much for taking the time to chat to us on Towards Understanding.
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2: 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Very, very much appreciate Rick's content. Always, Rick has become a bit of a mentor to me. He may not realise that, but yes, certainly very much value his example and modelling of Christian faithfulness and Christian leadership. And also, coming up very soon on the Saturday brunch, I have a very special chat with a few of the young fans that I encountered during the week, the younger Knights fans, and I got their little, had a little bit of a dialogue with them about how they're getting excited or why they're getting excited and how they are showing their support for the Newcastle Knights. That's coming up very soon. It's 9:30 on Rima 99.7, and here's the award winning. They've just collected an award at the Christian Music Awards here in Australia. They are an Australian band, Rima 99.7, and here's the award winning. 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They are an Australian band for King.